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3: The Best of Our Knowledge explores topics on learning, education, and research. Coming up, as prospective students weigh the cost and demands of achieving a college degree, the first three-year bachelor's degree programs in Massachusetts are preparing for launch. On today's program, we'll speak with the state's Commissioner of Higher Education about the effort to reimagine the college experience. I'm Lucas Willard, host of The Best of Our Knowledge.

0: This is The Best of Our Knowledge. I'm Lucas Willard. Graduating high school seniors have a lot to consider. Go into the workforce. Go to college. Take a gap year. But as the costs of a college degree increase, and some question the return on investment on 4 years at a university, states are beginning to rethink the bachelor's degree. Massachusetts recently approved its first 3-year bachelor's programs. Pilots are launching at 2 private institutions, Merrimack College and Suffolk University. Beginning in the fall 2027 semester, students at Merrimack will have the ability to complete a 96-credit program in business administration, communications, criminal justice, or psychology. Suffolk students can take a 94-credit applied bachelor's program in healthcare administration and innovation. To learn more about the effort to reimagine the college experience, I spoke with Nelly Ortega, Commissioner of the Massachusetts Department of Higher Education.
1: The conversation has been going on for some time with regards to improving or reducing the time to degree, right? You've seen stackable credentials that sometimes couple a master's degree with a bachelor's degree. We've seen programs advertise that you could get their degree in 3 years by taking advantage of like lags, you know, so you go fall, spring, and then enroll in summer to get ahead, and then ultimately you could complete your program in 3 years. This is the first time where we've actually had a discussion about reducing the number of credits it takes to complete a bachelor's degree. So these two applied baccalaureates is what we're calling them, are for 96 credit hours as opposed to the traditional 120. And so this allows for students to complete their program in technically 3 years, right? And I use technically because at the moment, even when you're talking about the 120 credit hour programs, Lucas, like for us, the traditional measure of completion at most states for those is 6 years, right? So it's not even 4 years. And so we're hoping that these reduction in credit hours also allow students to improve time to degree and find themselves moving quicker into the next phase of their education, right? Which for many includes the workforce.
0: So recently, 2 applications were approved from Merrimack College and Suffolk University. And I'm just curious about when we're talking about the reduction of credits in these applied baccalaureate programs. I think back to my experience in earning my bachelor's degree, and I remember taking the courses that I went to a liberal arts school that were not directly aligned with my major. I mean, I understand the importance of becoming a well-rounded student and taking a variety of courses about topics up, even if you don't explore them further on your career path, you've had that understanding and it helps build out your educational experience. But when we're talking about these 96 credits as opposed to a traditional 120, does this mean that they are more tailored to the area of study, that there's less kind of, I don't want to say fluff, but there's less stuff that is maybe outside of a particular study track?
1: So for each, and so we have 2 applications to kind of use as the first movers example, right? Because the board just took 2 applications into consideration. And part of the pilot is to examine exactly what changes do they make, right? And then how do they account for those changes? I know the simplest way to think about this is from a reduction standpoint. But what the institutions, and I'll give you the example of Merrimack first, right? So Merrimack has been working on this application for several years now. One of the things that they've done is that they've examined their gen ed requirements, right? So they made the first attempt to refashion their gen ed requirements and then moved on to integrate the reduced credit baccalaureate within the context of this new gen ed. So what that suggests to us as we evaluate it is that they're focused on the competencies that the students are getting as opposed to the amount of time spent in the classroom as their approach, right? In the case of Suffolk, they did not change their gen ed requirements, made changes to their electives, but increased the number of major courses that the student would take to complete the degree, right? So they are, in fact, will be taking more courses towards their major and less in the area of the electives, as in the example that you gave, right? So 2 very unique approaches to how they were going to manage the shorter time frame. Some focus on getting more classes to focus on the major that the student's going into. Others are making changes to the overall gen ed requirements of the institutions. And so these are the two unique examples. For us, what we're interested in is, at the end, getting a sense of the outcomes that were associated with the learning. How did the student's experience and the ability to demonstrate expertise in particular areas that they were looking to get expertise on, how does that measure at the end? And so that is the pilot, in an essence, of how these how we would make determinations at the end on whether we would circle back and work with the institution even further on the pilot or scale it up.
0: I want to back up a little bit, Commissioner, just to talk about the trends that you might be observing in students in terms of what they're looking for in an education. There's a lot of discussion in the world of higher ed about that return on investment. College is expensive, and people want to make sure that they're set up for success, right? So what are the trends or maybe challenges that you are observing facing the world of higher ed, and maybe not just in Massachusetts?
1: I'll start with the one that has been ongoing for some time, and then I'll move to one that's a little bit more contemporary in line with this return on investment conversation. The trend that we've seen for some time in higher education is that we've opened the doors for more students to enroll. In Massachusetts, we've done significant investments in affordability. We essentially made community college free for all our students, and we've made our public 4 years free for students who are Pell eligible, right? So really taking on the affordability, opening the door for more access. But we still have issues with students completing, right? And so the promise associated with the outcomes of higher education really are only made true to those who complete their studies. And so, you know, when you begin to look at completion, those are not areas to brag about in terms of admissions into the institution. So we need to address the completion problem first and foremost. Couple that with the expectations that students are now having on institutions with regards to the value of their degree, right? And whether we want to or not, for many of them, this means will they have earnings that would make it worthwhile for why they made the commitment in terms of times to study, right? And so that for us is very important. They want a return in terms of earnings moving forward in their life, right? We expect them to have economic mobility that's upwards, and we also expect them to have social mobility. And so those two expectations are there, which is why when we're tackling the completion problem along with the return on investment, the time to degree becomes really important. There are some people dropping out because circumstances are pulling them away from school. That's a reality. And when we're measuring completion in 6 years as opposed to 4 years, that's a big commitment that people are asked to make, and they're foregoing earnings as a result of the time spent in there, right? So there is an opportunity loss aspect that they're using in their calculus. Whether we like it or not, it's real for them, and I think institutions must be accountable to that. Then there's the aspect of how quickly the workforce is changing. And many students are looking for ways to quickly move in to the workforce and to have the skills, with the expectation as well, and I think this is something that for us is really important, that lifelong learning now becomes an important new way to approach learning for students, right? With the conversations around artificial intelligence, we're seeing existential conversations about careers for many people, recognizing that they may need at some point to get some additional training and consider relearning at post-secondary. These are all things that were factored into thinking very seriously about why time to degree matters extremely. And we want to challenge our institutions to think about what are ways that they can continue to provide the same kind of learning without exclusively relying on time spent in the classroom or credit hours and working off a formula that I would personally say is antiquated, right? 120 hours is something that was introduced into higher education over a century ago. And for some reason, we continue to use that same criteria 100 years later.

0: This is The Best of Our Knowledge. I'm Lucas Willard. If you're just joining us, I'm speaking with Massachusetts Department of Higher Education Commissioner Noe Ortega. Regulators in the Bay State have approved the Commonwealth's first three-year bachelor's degree programs. Beginning in fall 2027, pilot programs will launch at two private institutions, Merrimack College and Suffolk University. And now back to the interview.
1: So I have a question about how these programs through this pilot program with the applied bachelor's degree, how does then that fold into a graduate program? If a student completes their 96 credit degree program and then they're interested in pursuing a traditional master's program, maybe at another institution, how do you fill that gap? Or is there any special coursework that is sort of designed to help bring that student up? Or will all of that requirements and all of that knowledge that they would build in a 120-credit program be with them through this 96-credit program?
2: So there's a few things that we ask for the institutions to consider when they're proposing a pilot because of the questions that you're posing, right? The first is, it's important for every student participating in a reduced credit applied baccalaureate to know that they're doing so, right? So every individual that enrolls in this program must sign the disclosure form to let them know exactly what this means and how it differs from the traditional 120-hour. And also let them know that if they do plan to pursue graduate studies, this may ultimately impact their ability to move forward, but we don't know, right? Because that part of the pilot is to also figure out what that is. And so these are things that are built in there. First and foremost, they must also give the student a pathway back to the traditional 120-hour degree as well, if the student chooses to do so in while they're going through the program, so they could move between programs, which to us is very important. And then the idea here is that while 96 credit hours is the minimum to award the applied baccalaureate, there's nothing to prevent the institution from adding additional things to the student if they so choose to do that, right? An example of how this is happening is often students who, let's say, are majoring in a business focus also want to get a additional certificate in data science and take an additional 6 credit hours to be able to do that. They could do that in this format, therefore making them more highly employable, but also increasing the kind of prerequisites they have before applying to a graduate program. So there's flexibility in how folks can use the hours when a student graduates, but we're not making a guarantee of any sort, right, that this is actually going to transition into a graduate program, but that's part of the pilot. We're starting a conversation around what happens now with reduced credit in graduate programs, and this is starting at the national level. We're not the only state in this discussion, right? There's been other states that have moved in this direction, and so it's becoming a universal question that everyone wants to consider. I will add this as well. We're in a time where institutions are becoming more innovative in how they pursue enrollment and recruitment of students into their programs, because we are seeing less undergraduate students, right? And we want more students to go into graduate degrees. And so I think that it creates a really good opportunity for institutions piloting this reduced credit to have conversations with other graduate programs about what this means for their future. In the end, I think every graduate program wants to recruit the best students to come into those programs. And I think we were already seeing changes in admissions program of how people are thinking differently in terms of the competencies that they have in students enrolling in their graduate programs, right? In many cases, moving away from traditional exams like GRE and looking more at the holistic review of students coming in. What I think will also happen is these degrees are very attractive to students who are more non-traditional as opposed to 18 to 24-year-olds, individuals who are older, who have more work experience, more life experience. I think when you combine that with the applied baccalaureates, you have a different set of prerequisite criteria that student would meet when they're applying to a graduate program, right? They have a lot more lived experience and work experience relative to someone who just went straight through undergrad and is trying to get into a graduate program.
1: And also a lot more things going on when you're no longer 18 to 24. Yeah. There's a lot more things going on in your life.
2: For sure.
1: But you had mentioned I guess the word I would use is potential students, the graduating high school seniors who are looking for a college program. There's less of them, right? Yes. We've seen that not just in Massachusetts. It's a particular problem in the Northeast. And so by adding this value proposition of a three-year program, it's less time spent in school. Do you think that this could, if this pilot is expanded, bring more students from out of state, out of the region, to study in Massachusetts, which, you know, down the road may have a thriving three-year applied bachelor's degree program in many colleges?
2: Yeah, you know, and I'll start by acknowledging that we would be speculating, right? But I imagine the institutions have given some thought what this means in terms of being able to market their program to a larger audience, right? So Merrimack and Suffolk, in terms of thinking about how they're able to attract more students, this would be helpful, right? We are, and I consider New England being very unique, very proximity to each other states, right, is very small in terms of distance. And so people do move across boundaries to attend different programs of higher education. It's very easy for someone from Rhode Island to commute into Massachusetts, right, to take some courses. Likewise, someone from New Hampshire, and so on and so on, right? And so I think it does give an advantage in terms of thinking about how you recruit folks from out there. I would add this, which is something that has not come up very routinely. There is a significant growing population of individuals who have some college and no degree, right? All over the country. And for many of them, they've opted out because the system was not working for them. And by that, I mean, they just could not come to take the courses during the hours that they were offered, right? Time to degree and time spent away from other things that were taken away from earnings mattered. And so now that whole group has a way to re-engage with higher education where they might more quickly move to transacting what they've already done in terms of prior coursework and work experience into moving through and getting an applied baccalaureate, which will help them, right, in terms of their own career trajectory moving forward. And so I think that's a new, unique opportunity that probably institutions have been thinking a lot about, more so than recruiting out-of-state students. I think tapping into those who have some college but have not completed and can come in and move a little bit faster to completion.

0: You're listening to The Best of Our Knowledge. I'm Lucas Willard. Today, I'm speaking with Noe Ortega, Commissioner of the Massachusetts Department of Higher Education. Beginning in fall 2027, students at two private institutions, Merrimack College and Suffolk University, will be able to enroll in three-year bachelor's degree programs. It's part of an effort to reimagine and retool the college experience to meet the demands of the day. And now, back to the interview.
1: So how will the state be tracking progress on these two pilot programs before the decision is made to welcome applications from other colleges and universities?
2: So the cycle of receiving more applications of interest continues, right? So we anticipate that there may be a few more colleges in the coming year who would be interested in proposing a reduced credit baccalaureate. But as for the ones that we just approved at this past week's meeting, we are going to monitor them pretty routinely, right? So once a year, we will have a follow-up conversation with each of the institutions to measure progress. We will work together on sort of an evaluation plan for the duration of the program, which, you know, should last about 3 years for the first cohort to complete. And then we are also working in lockstep with the New England Commission for Higher Education, the accrediting body as well, to begin to evaluate what this means for the overall accreditation of the institution as well. So that's sort of the routines that have been set up over the course of the next 3 years. And then we will look at the program for a total of 5 years as well to see what happens to the students once they complete. What's the employability? What's their persistence into graduate programs as well? And those are the things that we're looking forward to be able to see. There's a lot of questions emerging at the moment in terms of things like employability in certain fields. It would be very interesting to finally be able to answer those with concrete examples that are Massachusetts specific. And so we're eager to see what those learnings are as well.
1: So, Commissioner, if I had to ask you to gaze into your crystal ball and look at sort of the larger world of higher education 5-10 years down the line, taking into account what we know about the trends that we've seen in higher ed so far, what do you think are going to be major challenges or solutions that have come into play when looking into the future? Now, we again don't have to maybe just talk about Massachusetts, but where do you think things are going?
2: Well, I definitely see the reduced credit conversation becoming broader and spreading across all the states because time to degree is extremely important, right? I also think that we've seen recent federal investments made in things like Workforce Pell and other initiatives that truly align the ROI of an institution to employability of individuals, right? We're seeing a movement of stackability of credentials where folks might be able to curate kind of their own degree to see how it aligns with the area or areas of interest they have in terms of employability. And so a lot of individuals who are interested in sort of more stop in, stop out, a more gig economy type of approach to learning where you have what you need to move into the workforce, recognizing that in the future, if the workforce changes, you may have to re-engage with higher education in some way for learning. And so I imagine this being some of the trends that emerge moving forward. We saw what the pandemic did for remote and hybrid, where folks can engage with learning in real time at their own time. And so I hope that that continues to grow because it will certainly really enhance the experience that some students prefer to have with institutions, right, given how important time and place are for many of them.
1: And can we expect any other innovative programs to come out of Massachusetts soon?
2: You can expect more innovative programs. I don't want to tempt fate by calling them out right now, but have me back on if you don't mind, and I'm happy to talk about those in the future.
1: I'd love to have you back on. Commissioner, thank you so much. Is there anything else that you'd like to add about these applied baccalaureate programs in Massachusetts?
2: You know, for one, I think that when you think about them from what it does from an equitable standpoint, it broadens the conversation for us to think about what are some of the needs that students who before felt like they could not engage with higher education for whatever reason, right? Some of them, it is a matter of time. now see that there might be a path available to them. And I think those are the differences that we're trying to make each and every time. This for us has been a driver, right? And we recognize that the system does not work for everybody. Some people have been left out. And so given all the things that we talked about in this discussion, right, changes in the demographics, expectations, et cetera, it's on us to find a new way to engage with learners that's going to put them on the path of what college promises for them in the future. And so this for us is the driver.
1: Wonderful. Well, again, thank you so much for your time. I appreciate it.
2: Thank you as well.
0: Noe Ortega is commissioner of the Massachusetts Department of Higher Education. This is The Best of Our Knowledge. I'm Lucas Willard.

0: On the next episode of The Best of Our Knowledge, we'll learn how researchers are using a video game to better identify people experiencing depression. We'll speak with Dr. Paul Glimcher, a professor of neuroscience at New York University.
1: So what we're looking for is that border between, wow, this is good, and you know what, I've had about enough of this. This is the border between what we call positive and negative reinforcement. And we turn to a game that I had developed with two colleagues, Sarah Constantino and Nathaniel Daw, about 10 years ago. And in this game, what you do is you come up to a video app, you're in a video game, you come up to a little apple tree, and you shake that apple tree, and apples fall from the tree. Let's say 20 apples fall from the tree. And your job is to collect as many apples as you possibly can. And each time you shake that tree, fewer and fewer apples fall. So the next time maybe 17 fall, and the next time maybe 13 fall. At some point you say, you know, 17 sounds pretty good, I'm going to stay with this. 10 sounds pretty good, I'm going to stay with this. 4, that's pretty disappointing, I'm done with this tree. And at that point you're free to take a 10-second little video trip to the next apple tree. And so what we ask people simply to do is gather as many apples as they can in our little digital orchard, and we're looking for where they say, that was cool, you know, 8 apples, that was pretty good, I'm still going to stay with this tree, to when they say, nope, 4 apples, that's pretty bad, I'm leaving this tree. And what we can prove mathematically is that this allows us to extract the expectation or reference point of anyone playing the game. We can do it in about 3 minutes really accurately. And what was, you know, stunning to us was the observation that for the average healthy American, the leaving point will be, let's say, 4 apples in the orchard we construct. But for people with average cases of depression, the leaving point will be about 6 apples. And for people with severe depression, the leaving point will be 8 or 10.
0: That's neurologist Dr. Paul Glimcher. More to come on the next episode of The Best of Our Knowledge.

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Until next time, I'm Lucas Willard.

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1: Welcome to the Book Show. Ron Chernow, known for his in-depth biographies like Hamilton and Grant, brings a fresh perspective to his latest subject, Mark Twain. Chernow looks to the complexity behind the humor and wisdom of Samuel Clemens. Twain's life was full of contradictions, from his financial misadventures to his passionate and controversial political views. Ron Chernow is next on The Book Show.

0: Welcome to The Book Show, a celebration of reading and writers. I'm Joe Donahue. In his latest biography, Mark Twain, Ron Chernow brings to life a man known as the father of American literature, the author of Huckleberry Finn and Tom Sawyer. Chernow digs deep into the personal side of Samuel Clemens, transforming Twain's life into a compelling tale of triumphs, struggles, and big ideas. We learn about the complex, sometimes troubled man behind the humor, a man who faced personal losses, financial disasters, and changing social views, yet somehow remained a giant in American culture. Ron Chernow is the prize-winning author of 7 previous books and the recipient of the 2015 National Humanities Medal. His first book, The House of Morgan, won the National Book Award. Washington, A Life, won the Pulitzer for biography. And Alexander Hamilton, the inspiration for the iconic Broadway musical, won the George Washington Book Prize. The latest is Mark Twain, and it's an absolute pleasure and honor to welcome Ron Chernow to this week's book show. Thank you so much for being with us. What a delight to have you on the program.
1: Pleasure to be with you.
0: The thing that is fascinating to me is how many aspects there were to Mark Twain's life. And the fact that these spinning plates, you writing about it is one thing. This guy living it is just another thing that is absolutely incredible. But the fact that you were able to contain all of that, I thought was just beautiful and fascinating.
1: Thank you. I mean, he was someone who really led 9 lives. You know, he starts out as a printer's devil, then he's a steamboat pilot, then he's a miner, then he's a journalist, then he's a novelist, then he's a lecturer. Then he's an investor and an inventor. It goes on and on and on. So it is difficult to wrap your arms around it. And, most people know Tom Huck, Life on the Mississippi. Right. He actually published 2 books in his lifetime. So people tend not to know that he published a novel about Joan of Arc or wrote a book about Mary Baker Eddy or wrote a book about Shakespeare, claiming that it was actually Francis Bacon who wrote the plays attributed to Shakespeare. He even wrote a pornographic satire called 1601, set in the court of Queen Elizabeth I. So just in his writing life alone, there was so much more than people know. And his personal life, I think, was arguably more dramatic than any of his novels. And I think that his own persona was arguably more dramatic than any character that he created.
0: And to point that out, and there's several ways to do that, but one of what you were just talking about in the book of Joan of Arc, you mentioned in the book that he suggests that maybe he needed 2 pen names, that there was Samuel Clemens, Mark Twain, and maybe even a third. So when he did a book like Joan of Arc, people weren't looking for another Huck Finn.
1: Exactly. You know, so that he became known as America's most beloved humorist. He said it was something of a problem because when he got up to speak, people would be on the verge of laughter before he even opened his mouth. And late in life, he made the statement. He said that he was expected to simply be bubbling with humor all the time. And he was a man of many moods, a very erudite, kind of very wide-ranging interests. And increasingly throughout his life, he wanted to deal with more serious subjects. And what happened when he published the novel about Joan of Arc, he did not put his name on the title page because he was afraid it's not a particularly funny book. There's some sly, you know, funny asides to the book, but it's definitely not a comic book, and he was very proud of all the research that went into it. But he was very afraid that if he put his name on the cover, that people would be expecting to laugh and that they would then feel cheated by it. So you're absolutely right that he was sorry that early in his career he had not adopted 2 pen names, one for the humor books, one for the more serious books, which would then have given them three names to juggle.
0: which worked for him when he was introducing himself, you read about too, which is fascinating.
1: Yeah, you know, it's funny because the pen name, of course, was Mark Twain. He got that from his steamboat days. It meant 2 fathoms or 12 feet deep when the leadsman would drop the anchor over the side on the steamboat. If it was 12 feet, he would call back to the pilot, Mark Twain, Mark Twain. And it's really a rather perfect name. And I didn't know as I was doing the book, I didn't realize the extent to which he became the pen name. That is, he would sign letters to many friends, Mark, and they would address him as Mark. With his wife and daughters, it was always, you know, Samuel or something, more personal.
0: How difficult is it for you as a biographer to write about someone who contradicts himself at many, many, many turns? I love you, and then 5 weeks later, I hate you.
1: Yeah, he was somebody who tended to fall in love with people, and then, you know, once he was disillusioned with them, he would turn on them with a vengeance and often engage in vendettas. And one of the things that I find very characteristic of Mark Twain is that when he was wounded, the wound wouldn't heal. I think that with most of us, we've all had the experience many times in life of being disappointed and angry with people, and we finally blow up and we get it off our chest and we move on. We either kind of make up or, you know, we move on from the relationship. Whereas Mark Twain would keep licking the, you know, the wound for weeks or months or sometimes years. So that, for instance, when he was starting out as a journalist in San Francisco, Bret Hart was the most celebrated young writer of the day, not Mark Twain. And then there was a role reversal because Mark Twain kept getting richer and more famous, and Bret Hart's fortunes kept falling lower and lower. And finally, they had a blow up, and, you know, Mark Twain's tirades against him were just titanic. He said that Bret Hart never had an idea that he came by honestly. He said that Bret Hart was a man without a country. No, that's too strong a term. He was an invertebrate without a country. And he was so the master of the put-down that once he started on you, heaven help you. But I was never able to figure out why he was like that. And I spent a lot of time in the book talking about, you know, his marriage to Livy Langdon. Livy was a very prim and proper woman of exquisite taste. In fact, what happened with Bret Hart was that she said to her husband to go easy on Bret Hart, and she said, "Don't you realize he's had so much misfortune, and we've been so lucky? Can't you have it in your heart to be a little kinder to him?" And she had to train him in what we would call anger management, so that she trained him when he wrote a very angry, impetuous letter, instead of sending it right away, to stuff it in the drawer and write a cooler one. And his letters are stuffed with morning after a dinner party with Mark Twain writing to someone, "The madam tells me I might have been a little sharp and brusque with you last night, and if I did so, you know, I apologize." He didn't have that kind of social awareness, and so she really kind of made him presentable in polite society. She had to train him, and so she developed a dinner party. She had a system of color-coded cards. If she held up a red card, it meant to him, "Are you going to monopolize the woman on your right all night?" If she held up a blue card, it meant, "Are you going to sit there and say nothing all night?" And the daughters found this hugely amusing. They called it mother dusting off father. And Twain once said very accurately, "Livy edited my manuscripts and then edited me." And he admitted that when he first met her, he was a mighty rough, coarse, uncompromising character. You know, he was from this, you know, backwater on the Mississippi, and she'd grown up in this very aristocratic atmosphere as the daughter of a very rich man in upstate New York.
0: He had such an amazing relationship with his mother. The letters that he would write to his mother, where he would bare his soul, he would share almost everything with her about his feelings and personal concerns and worries. We certainly know much more about his relationship with his mother than with his father. And you wonder what impact that had on him.
1: Well, you know, as a biographer, you always look for the silences, because the important things are not the things the person wants to talk about, but the things they want to avoid. And Mark Twain, who was so chatty on every subject, only said two or three things about his father. His father was a cold and distant man. He said, "We were on the most distant terms, a sort of armed neutrality," a rather chilling term. And another time he said, "My knowledge of my father amounted to little more than an introduction." And he clearly feared his father. It's interesting, this father who found humor in nothing spawned this son who seemed to find humor in everything. And I think that the fact that he had this fearsome father, the humor was kind of a defense. It was a way of, I'm sure, deflecting. It also left him, and this is very important for his fiction, left him with a suspicion of authority figures and institutions. And then there was the mother, the wonderful Jane Lambton Clements, who was funny and spirited, and she loved to wear the color red. She loved any kind of spectacle, whether it was a circus or a funeral, and she had an almost comical resemblance to him. She had the exact same slow drawl that Mark Twain had, and she had a humor that was very reminiscent of his. In fact, Mark Twain was a premature child, and in later years he was talking with his mother, and he said to his mother that when he was a baby, he was so sickly, he said to his mother, "You must have been worried about me all the time." And she agreed. She said, "Oh yeah, all the time." And then he persisted and said, "You must have been afraid that I wouldn't make it." And then with his deadpan, absolutely worthy of her son, she says, "Oh no, I was afraid you would." You know, and it's such a Mark Twain line. As soon as you see it, you kind of see where he got it, that kind of pause, then the unexpected spin and sticking in the knife. I mean, it's an exact description, you know, of a Mark Twain line. And so he said that she was one of the purest and finest characters that America had created. And so I think that it started a pattern where he would get kind of his emotional nourishment from women. His father had failed at four or five different businesses, and this left Mark Twain with a lifelong dread of poverty. You were talking about his contradictions. I mean, arguably the most glaring contradiction is here was the man who more than anyone else satirized the excesses of the Gilded Age. In fact, he coined the term Gilded Age, was the title of his first novel. So here he is satirizing the plutocrats, so you would get the feeling, oh, Mark Twain couldn't be interested in making money. But in fact, when he wasn't satirizing the plutocrats, he was doing everything in his power to become one, and poured millions and millions of dollars into failed business trying to become a tycoon. So in many ways, he was one of the money-mad characters that he so brilliantly satirized. They were kind of more autobiographical portraits than I had realized before.
0: And you talk about losing a fortune, but he actually lost fortunes. So there was the publishing fortune that he lost. He lost his wife's fortune. She, of course, was from a very moneyed family, and he loses that. And then, of course, on all of these businesses, as well as problems even with the lecture circuit that he was so known for at the time.
1: Well, you put your finger on an important part of the story because, you know, he makes a fortune from his book royalties, from his lecture fees, and then from having married an heiress. And he manages to squander all of that. Now, he and Libby were living in Hartford. They were living in a 25-room house, 11,500 square feet, that had six loyal servants. Mark Twain could have had an easy, placid life. He was making a lot of money. He had married into a lot of money. And so these are self-inflicted wounds. He was not able to resist this urge to speculate. He said, "I have a speculative nature." He once made the statement, "I've always been the easy prey of the cheap adventurer." He would fall in love with these inventors, particularly a man named James W. Page, who came up with a mechanical compositor that Twain thought was going to revolutionize the newspaper business. And the concept was good. It was this exquisitely complicated machine with 18,000 square parts. And you can see Mark Twain in his notebook. He's adding up long columns of the number of newspapers, both here and abroad, that would be forced to buy the Page machine, or to rent the Page machine. And he comes up with numbers that show that he's going to become, as he puts it, one of the Vanderbilt gang, one of the richest men in the world. But then what happens, the Page machine lost out in this race to a machine that a man named Mergenthaler had created, the linotype that then became the industry standard. And Twain became so angry at James W. Page, he said that if Page were drowning, I would throw him an anvil. His wrath was bottomless when he was disillusioned with people. In fact, someone wrote to him and asked if he could send him a book about inventors. And Twain writes back to the person and says, "If it's a book about how to exterminate inventors, please send it to me. In fact, send it express."
0: Ron Chernow is our guest. The name of the new book is Mark Twain. When it comes to the lecture circuit, I grew up the son of a librarian. I grew up reading Twain. But then there was a moment where I saw Hal Holbrook do Mark Twain tonight. Was that a fairly good representation of what a night was like in a theater with Mark Twain?
1: It's a great, great question. I really should have dedicated this book to Hal Holbrook, because my interest in Mark Twain, even though I'm an old English major, really started with seeing Hal Holbrook when I was 24 years old. I was a freelance magazine writer struggling in Philadelphia, and I saw these posters up from Mark Twain tonight, exclamation point, Hal Holbrook. And I went in, and there was Holbrook in the trademark white suit and the cigar and the unruly mustache. And he came up with one political witticism after another that had me howling with laughter. He said, "There is no Native American criminal class except the Congress." You know, he said, "Suppose you're an idiot, and suppose you're a congressman, but I repeat myself." And he said, I say it with pride that we have legislatures that command higher prices than any other in the world. Well, I was not only howling with laughter, but I was thinking to myself how amazing it was that humor, which is usually very fleeting, very transient, that these were still fresh and funny and pertinent 100-150 years later. I think that it was a very good representation of Mark Twain on the stage. I mean, unfortunately, we don't have a recording of his voice. We have like 2 minutes of footage of him from the last 2 years of his life, but we don't have any footage of him, you know, on stage. We have a lot of descriptions from different reporters and different people who saw him. Sometimes he would stand up there and really not move. He would just be talking. It was purely the power of his words. He also became an absolute master at the promotion of these lectures. From his very earliest lectures, he created these posters that said, "Doors open at 7 o'clock, the troubles begin at 8. And then he would vary it, and he would say the orgies commence at 8, or he would say the insurrection will start at 8, or the wisdom will flow at 8. And my favorite one, he would say in some of the posters, he promised that he would devour a child in the presence of the audience if some lady will kindly volunteer an infant for the occasion. He was a showman. He was a master of self-promotion. And so he became the original celebrity. And what I mean by that is this first time that there was somebody who became this instantly recognizable author. First time the white suit appeared, it was actually like 4 years before he died. And the reporters were startled. And they said, "What is this white suit about in the middle of the winter?" And he said, "It's the uniform of the American Association of Purity and Perfection, of which I am the president and the sole member." He called it his "I don't give a damn" suit. You know, he became more and more outrageous the older he got. And he would often wear it with raspberry-colored socks or lavender socks or lime socks. So he really wanted to look eccentric. He would often give interviews in his nightshirt sitting in bed. And a kind of Groucho Marx ability to impress his image and his humor on the public.
0: You introduce us to these ideas at the very beginning of the book in the preface of telling us that the two subjects that are going to land oddly here are, one, race and his thoughts on race, and the other is his relationship with young girls, which he refers to as angelfish. And I'm assuming you felt that was as odd writing as I did reading it.
1: Yeah, well, you know, in terms of race, that in a way was a pleasure to write about, because he grows up in a slave-owning family. His adolescent letters are full of crude racist jibes. And then he grows into really one of the most tolerant and broad-minded white authors of the late 19th century. I mean, for instance, he says that American liberty should be dated not to 1776, but to 1865, when slavery was abolished. I mean, that was an absolute pleasure to chart that change, because it's a very positive change. You know, the angelfish is very disturbing to write about it. As a dutiful biographer, I have to follow where the facts led. And what the story was, he was very happily married. and very faithful to his wife throughout the marriage. She dies in 1904. Then strange things start to happen. In 1905, he still is lecturing, but he announces that he's only going to lecture at women's colleges. He said, I seem to have the college girl habit. But then it gets worse, because the year after that, he starts to collect, and that's his verb, not mine, he starts to collect teenage girls between the age of 11 and 16. He calls them his angelfish. They become members of his aquarium club. He's the only male member of the aquarium club. He's the admiral of the club, as he calls it. And he has a special room in his house, and he decides that there's always going to be an angelfish on the premises. In his later years, about half his correspondence is with these girls. Now, I have to be very sort of careful in defining what this was like. There were never any accusations whatsoever of Twain groping the girls or any kind of inappropriate sexual behavior. In fact, he would incorporate the girls' mothers and grandmothers into this. There was nothing furtive or secretive about it. He loved nothing more with the photographers than posing with the girls. And the girls had very happy memories. One of the girls, Dorothy Quick, later wrote a very adoring memoir called Enchantment. So having said all these things, people at the time thought that this was yet another endearing eccentricity of, you know, Mark Twain. We read it, and I'm sure every single person who reads this book is going to find it very disturbing and very unsettling, even though there was no, it was chaste, there was no sexual predation that was part of it. His two surviving daughters were very uncomfortable to see.
0: I thought that was telling.
1: It was telling. They knew that there was something wrong. And I think kind of what really for me gave the game away was that there was an obsessive quality about this. He had a secretary named Isabel Lyon, who was his constant companion in his last years. Now, Isabel was in her early 40s. She was very often escorting the girls back and forth. She was constantly there when the girls were there. But she describes, you know, like Twain was constantly begging the girls to come for days, even weeks at a time. And he said when the girls were about to arrive, Twain would be at the door nervously pacing and looking at his watch, you know, and where she is. It was like much too important. There was much too much energy about this. And of course, both the girls and their families were immensely flattered. The most famous writer in the world, she was constantly there when the girls were there. But she describes, you know, like Twain was constantly begging the girls to come for days, even weeks at a time. And he said, when the girls were about to arrive, Twain would be at the door nervously pacing and looking at his watch, you know, and where she is. It was like much too important. There was much

0: description in the book, and this goes back to race and specifically Huck Finn, you quote Percival Ebert, who, of course, is the Pulitzer Prize-winning author of the book James.
1: Yeah, there are always two controversies about Huck Finn. One, most famously, the N-word. The N-word appears 200 times in the book. To state what I hope is obvious, Twain is using the N-word not to endorse racism, but to expose the racism that is pervading these characters. But I can certainly understand, you know, how with contemporary readers this causes extreme discomfort. And it's unfortunate because somehow it was associated in the public mind, Mark Twain, with racism, where he was really the greatest anti-slavery, you know, novel that we have. And he was the opposite of a racist. The other controversy about the book, going back, oh, I'd say 60, 70 years, critics examining the portrait of Jim in Huck Finn found what they referred to as minstrel affectations. So that's, I think, a fair criticism. One also has to note that Jim is far and away the most sensitive and noble and dignified character in the book, almost the only sensitive, noble, and dignified character in the book that's full of whites who are violent and crude. And so I think Percival Everett, I like to think of his book as not so much a debunking of Twain as a kind of a corrective or a compliment to Twain, in the sense that he felt, and I don't know him, I know this from interviews he's given, that he felt that Mark Twain as a white man in the late 19th century was equipped to do a kind of fully realized portrait of Huck as a young white boy, but that there were limitations to how far he could project himself into the reality of a black man escaping from slavery. So I very much, you know, admire the book.
0: And Everett does, in the portrayal of Jim, the affectation is something that he only does in front of white people.
1: That's right. That there's this kind of like slave patter that he uses. And that's basically
0: almost, you know, a character.
1: To keep the white man at a distance and to fool the whites. And so it's an affectation that is used as a mechanism of survival.
0: I don't usually, when I'm preparing for interviews, I don't like to read reviews until after I've read the book fully, which is what I did in this case. My God, the New York Times review made me mad. How'd you take it?
1: Well, there's an old Arab proverb, the dogs may bark, but the caravan moves on.
0: Yeah.
1: I think you can imagine how I reacted.
0: If you don't want to talk about this, I understand. But it does seem like there was a vendetta there. Like there was some sort of score they were looking to settle.
1: Yeah, I can't speculate. You know, I think that this is such an ambitious and scrupulously researched book that is far and away the most comprehensive portrait of Mark Twain ever published, that adds so many new dimensions, you know, to his story, that I would think that any good reviewer would have recognized just how much new material there is, you know, how this changes our perspective.
0: The way that you took this huge, larger-than-life character and were able to look at all of these aspects so beautifully and so intimately and so completely, I just thought was great art and an amazing biography, as your work always is.
1: Needless to say, I greatly appreciate your appreciation.
0: Ron Chernow, I thank you very much for spending time with us. It's an absolute delight, and I wish you the best. Thank you so much for being here.
1: This has been a pure delight for me. I really appreciate it, and I love your close reading of the book.
0: Ron Chernow's latest biography is Mark Twain. It is published by Penguin Press. Thanks to our producer, Sarah LeDuc. 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